One morning and I gave a geschrei. My mishpuche was happy, it was a holiday. I wanted my bottle, I felt real chipper. I didn't get nothing cause it was Yom Kippur. 16 tons all kind smoked fishes, latkes, blitzes und heiße knishes. Oh Lord, I nehme schnell to the promised land. A fire auf dem Boss soll werden verbrennt.

just like a stain, it lays in your boyer. 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A finstere Leben, I'm telling you boys, come space our time, there's no bread in the hoy.

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1: It's 8 p.m. in Israel, Tuesday, September the 15th, 2026. In the headlines, Israel's atomic energy chief says the Iranian regime has enough unmonitored uranium to produce at least 10 bombs. Rising regional concern amid Houthi-Saudi escalation. The UN human rights chief expresses concern of war crimes over the discovery of large numbers of bodies beneath Gaza rubble from buildings destroyed during the war. Families of the victims of the October 7th massacre release a report accusing the government of policies that led to the onslaught. The August Consumer Price Index climbed 0.7%. The weather outlook, no change tomorrow, cooler Thursday, but still hot for the time of year. Good evening. This is Nomi Segal with the news. The Iran nuclear threat. The head of Israel's Atomic Energy Commission, Moshe Edrei, warned that the Tehran regime still possesses a quantity of enriched uranium that is enough to produce more than 10 nuclear bombs. Addressing the meeting of the International Atomic Energy Agency in Vienna, the senior Israeli official said Iran has more than 9 tons of nuclear material that is not under international oversight. He stressed Israel is unable to ignore the public threats voiced by the Ayatollah regime to destroy Israel. We acted in order to ensure our survival, and we will do it again if the need arises, he warned. Here's an excerpt from his remarks that was released earlier by the Prime Minister's office.
2: Iran deepened its non-compliance dramatically, as the recent DGS report details. It is not providing access to the most critical nuclear sites for more than a year, thus preventing the agency from conducting any verification activity in clear violation of its safeguards agreement, which the board decided to report to the United Nations Security Council. This includes over 9 tons of nuclear material that are outside the agency's safeguards, including 440 kilograms of HEU, equivalent to more than 10 nuclear devices. Iran's radical regime has not changed course and remains committed to expanding its missile and military nuclear capabilities.
1: Moshe Edrei, head of Israel's Atomic Energy Commission. Cabinet Minister Amichai Shikli of the Likud told Khan there is no choice but to continue to act to bring down the Iranian regime in order to put an end to the Iranian nuclear threat. The key is to dealing with what remains of the Iranian nuclear project, and I note that all of the Iranian nuclear facilities were hit and severely damaged, including senior nuclear scientists. In my eyes, it is the most important thing now to act on an economic blockade, just as the Americans did, to continue the economic pressure to bring the regime down. Turning to the north, the IDF continues to clear the security sector in southern Lebanon. In the area of Hardov, a Hezbollah launcher and missiles were discovered. The IDF spokesperson says forces uncovered the weapons yesterday. The IDF also said it destroyed a Hezbollah position and tunnel shaft in southern Lebanon, where launchers containing 32 rockets aimed at Israel were found. According to the IDF, the infrastructure and weapons had been left in the area before the ceasefire agreement took effect. U.S. Ambassador to Lebanon Michel Issa visited the southern Lebanese village of Zawtar Garbia today, accompanied by a delegation from the Council for Development and Reconstruction. The visit came amid ongoing Israeli strikes in southern Lebanon and followed Lebanese President Joseph Aoun's visit to the area several days earlier. The village is part of the U.S. brokered pilot zones agreement under which Israel consented to withdraw from the area in exchange for the disarmament of Hezbollah. Turning to the Gaza Strip, in the northern Gaza Strip, the IDF and Shin Bet eliminated the commander of Hamas's Jabalia battalion in a strike overnight. A joint statement from the Shin Bet and IDF said that in his role, Ahmed Battash was responsible for oversight of weapons of the northern Gaza Brigade and arming terrorists. He was recently involved in activities to advance terror and rebuild Hamas capabilities. The army said that steps were taken prior to the strike to minimize harm to uninvolved civilians. The IDF also said that in a strike over the weekend in Khan Yunis, in the southern Gaza Strip, a terrorist, Mohsen Farid Saud Abu Hadaf, was eliminated. He was head of an Islamic Jihad rocket cell that raided Kibbutz Kisufim in the October 7th attack. According to the statement, the terrorist was engaged in advancing terror activity against IDF forces and Israeli civilians in methodical violation of the ceasefire. He was eliminated to remove the threat he posed. The IDF stressed that prior to the strike, steps were taken to minimize harm to innocent civilians, including use of precise weaponry and air surveillance. Meanwhile, in an earlier statement, the army said that Israeli forces killed two Hamas commanders who posed an immediate threat in advanced terror attacks. The army said Rafat Abu Samar, a company commander in the Hamas operations headquarters, who advanced and led training for Hamas terrorists ahead of the October 7th massacre and more recently continued to train operatives and develop Hamas's combat capabilities, was eliminated in Khan Yunis. The second Hamas terrorist, Mohammed Khader Fahmi Agur, was involved in production of weapons for Hamas, and he was eliminated in Gaza City. The army said that recently the terrorists had advanced terror activity targeting Israeli civilians and IDF troops and operated to restore Hamas capabilities in violation of the ceasefire. And this evening, sources in the Gaza Strip reported two airstrikes in Gaza City. According to those sources, one person was killed and more than seven other people were injured, including one person in serious condition. The United Nations says it remains deeply concerned by reports of civilians being killed and injured in military strikes across populated areas of Gaza. In a briefing yesterday, the UN deputy spokesperson Farhan Haq cited UNICEF reports that nine children were killed or died from injuries over the previous week. He also said humanitarian partners have warned that restrictions on engine oil and spare parts, alongside funding shortages for fuel, threaten essential services dependent on generators and transportation.
3: The Office for the Coordination of Humanitarian Affairs says it remains deeply concerned by reports that civilians are being killed and injured by military strikes hitting populated areas across the Gaza Strip. UNICEF said yesterday that nine children were reportedly killed or died from their injuries over the previous week, including two sisters aged 6 and 12, and four other children between the ages of 3 and 14. The agency said that a pregnant mother and her unborn baby were also reportedly killed by gunfire. At least 13 military operations continued across all parts of Gaza over the weekend, particularly west of the so-called Yellow Line. This included airstrikes, shelling, gunfire, and naval fire. We reiterate that civilians and civilian infrastructure, including humanitarians and their supplies and property, must always be protected. Meanwhile, our humanitarian partners warned that the power supply for essential services remains extremely vulnerable to ongoing restrictions on engine oil and spare parts, combined with funding shortfalls for fuel. Water pumping, desalination plants, health services, and food distributions all rely on backup generators and transportation. According to information collected through the UN 2720 mechanism, since March, Israeli authorities have approved the entry into Gaza of some 13,500 liters of engine oil, while more than 92,000 liters are still pending approval. That's quite a lot more. These figures do not include engine oil for bakeries. Without urgent approvals for engine oil and spare parts, people's access to safe water could worsen even further. Sewage systems could fail if pumping systems shut down, and uncollected waste could build up again. The UN and our partners continue to buy, import, and deliver fuel to power critical facilities. But fuel is expensive, including due to taxes, while funding for it remains extremely limited.
1: U.S. Deputy Spokesperson Farhan Haq. The UN High Commissioner for Human Rights, Volker Turk, has called for international investigators to be granted access to the Gaza Strip to assist in gathering evidence amid concerns about violations and war crimes by Israel, in his words. According to him, the discovery of large numbers of bodies beneath the rubble of buildings destroyed in Israeli strikes during the war could indicate war crimes and other horrific crimes. The discoveries revived concerns raised in a 2024 UN report that found Israeli strikes on residential buildings and other civilian sites during the early weeks of the war may have violated international humanitarian law, the OHCHR said. The Prime Minister's Office and Foreign Ministry did not immediately respond to a request for comment. The Palestinian

0: dialogue. Egypt's President Abdel Fattah al-Sisi and Saudi Crown Prince Mohammed bin Salman stressed the need to ensure freedom and security of navigation in the Bab al-Mandeb Strait and the Red Sea during talks in Cairo today. The Egyptian presidency said Sisi also expressed support for Saudi measures to protect its security and stability and for efforts to reach a comprehensive and sustainable political solution to the Yemen crisis. Meanwhile, reports have said the U.S. Central Command has been overseeing contacts between Saudi Arabia and Israel over the Houthi advances in Yemen and the Iran-backed group's attacks on Saudi Arabia, citing anonymous diplomatic and security sources. The goal of the contacts is to share Israeli intelligence that could help Riyadh defend itself. According to the reports, Saudi Crown Prince Mohammed bin Salman had turned to CENTCOM to enlist the Israeli aid, the report said. According to the sources, the Saudis have also turned to other Gulf states and Egypt. Meanwhile, the Haaretz newspaper reported that military officials have told the political echelon that Israel's leaders should avoid ordering strikes on Houthis or other actions that would place Israel at the forefront of a military struggle against the group. Houthi attacks early this morning triggered warnings in six Saudi cities, including Yanbu, the kingdom's main Red Sea oil port, and Riyadh warned it would react firmly to the Iran-backed rebels' ongoing missile and drone attacks. The UN Security Council will convene tomorrow for a discussion regarding the escalation in Bab al-Mandab following the Houthi takeover of the strait. The development comes after Houthi fighters seized two strategic islands in the Red Sea, reinforcing the Iran-backed group's ability to control a key shipping route as concerns mount that the world is facing a new oil supply crisis. Reporter Mark Weiss spoke with Inbal Nisim Lufton.
1: We are talking to Inbal Nisim Lufton, an expert on Yemen and the Houthis from Tel Aviv University's Dayan Center and the Open Universities. So bring our listeners up to speed. What's happening on the ground now in Yemen and the dramatic events over the last few weeks?
2: So what we see now is basically the collapse of the ceasefire that was reached between the Saudis and the Houthis. In April 2022, we've seen that happening, I think, from the beginning of this July, and it's escalating. So we see the Houthis advancing to southern Al Hudaydah and taking over the Moha port at Taiz Governorate, which is south to Al Hudaydah, and they are advancing towards small islands near Bab al Mandab, which makes it possible for them basically to seek ships that go by Bab al Mandab without any use of technology. They can simply see them with their eyes, which makes it much more easier for them to control the Bab al Mandab Strait and to continue the blockade on Saudi Arabia. We also have fighting up north, at the Al Jawf and southern Kuwait, and Marib, which is very rich for its oil and gas. So we see a number of fighting areas at the moment, and the Houthis seem to be advancing at most of them.
1: So what's the background then to this enmity between Saudi Arabia and the Houthis? Is it the Sunni-Shia split? Is it over regional control, control of the Red Sea? What's the background?
2: If we look at recent history, then we see Saudi Arabia was involved in internal issues of Yemen ever since the establishment of a Yemeni state. And we had several of these over the 20th century. We had North and South, and then we had the Republic of Yemen, which united the North and South states in 1990, and then the Civil War in Saudi Arabia was involved during the 50s and 60s and later. But I think that basically the establishment of the anti-Houthi coalition in 2015, the beginning of 2015, may be the point that we're Amen.

0: To at this very moment. The hostility towards the Houthis has ideological and religious basis, but very practical, you know, political and military aspects as well, as Yemen and Saudi Arabia share borderline, which for some parts of it, the Houthis are sitting on the north part of it, of the Saada district. And it was not a quiet borderline. And for many years, the Saudis tried to be able to stop smuggling and of weapons, of drugs, of commodities, of immigrants, and they were unable to succeed, or maybe succeeded in some way, but it didn't solve the problem. When it turned out to be a security problem of military actions that the Houthis were performing in Saudi territory, then it was too much. And when the Saudis felt that the outcomes of the Arab Spring of Yemen in 2011 were not going in the direction that they were hoping for, and that the Houthis were advancing and they took over the capital Sana'a at the end of 2014, and this was too much. It felt to them like the Houthis, like the Iranians were going in Yemen, and the Houthis are their proxy.
1: How much is this an extension, really, of the Iran war? How much is Iran involved here?
0: I think Iranians are involved, and they are they made the Houthis the military. They gave them the military capabilities that we see today. But I wouldn't say that the Houthis are that their position is similar to what Hezbollah is to Iranians, or even the Iraqi militias. They were independent. They fought the central government for years with probably no help from the Iranians, or very little help in terms of military or intelligence from the Iranians. Probably from 2009, this relationship, this partnership, is moving to high gear. And even in 2015 would be like the changing point where you see Iranians much more involved in helping, aiding the Houthis. But it's still very important for them to maintain their own independence, and the way that they make their own decisions and going into action. I don't think when Tehran is asking for something, the Houthis comply immediately. It doesn't work that way.
1: So a few days ago, the Houthis issued a statement saying they would only target Saudi vessels passing through the Red Sea. Is this the situation? Can all of the vessels still traverse the waterway?
0: According to Yahya Sari, the military spokesman, this is what they aim to do at the moment, providing nothing changes. They were trying they were sending messages to the citizens of Taiz and Moha and the surroundings to say, do not worry, we're not aiming to hurt you or anyone around. The blockade is only against the Saudis at the moment. Situation is not going to change for you, but we very well know that the situation may change if the United States decides to be involved with it, as we see now that is not happening, or if anything changes in the way the Saudis behave, or if Israel is in the picture, if anything happens in Gaza, which might serve the Houthis' interests, and they decide to make it broader and say that Israel is prohibited, you know, as well from going to Bab el-Mandab Strait.
1: Finally, this civil war has been going on for 12 years. The Houthis have survived major airstrikes from Saudi Arabia, from Israel, from the US and Britain. in Israel, the comedy shows make fun of the Houthis, pictures of them in their sandals and the Kalashnikov rifles. How do you explain their resilience?
0: I think it's very difficult for us to realize that the lack of symmetry in the power balance doesn't necessarily say that we're going to win. You know, they may be a small power coming from the highlands of North Yemen, fighting with some guerrilla techniques, but they advanced over the years. We see that in about two decades, they evolved into a regional power, of course, with the help of the Iranians, but they adapt very quickly. They are very resilient. They are very patient. I think they are very pragmatic, even though their religious ideology is a revival religious movement of Zaydi Shia. And I think they have a very good real politics. They know how to read the regional political map, and they always wait to see what happens in Lebanon, to see what happens with Iran and the U.S. They never immediately react. They always wait. They try to make sense of the political and regional strategic picture, and then only react in a way that would first and foremost serve their interests. I think they're very smart in this way, and it's really hard for us to accept that for some reason, because maybe we're not used to dealing with this kind of situation, even though, you know, Israel's history with Hamas over the years, or with Hezbollah in Lebanon, this is something that you have to wonder about. You know, it's really hard for us to accept that it doesn't have to be a huge superpower in order to be able to hurt you in many ways for years and make you unable to solve that problem. The Saudis see that. We see that in different ways, but still, it's hard for us to accept that reality.
2: Inbal Nisim Lufton from Tel Aviv University's Dayan Center. And Khan News reports this evening that a diplomatic source from a country in the region has confirmed that, according to assessments, Israel has begun to transfer intelligence information to Saudi Arabia via the United States. Turning to the election campaign for the 26th Knesset, the Religious Zionism Party of Cabinet Minister Bezalel Smotrich released an AI-generated campaign video portraying rough treatment of the heads of Israel's judicial system. The video shows figures of the Attorney General Gali Baharav Miara, Supreme Court Chief Justice Yitzhak Amit, and Justice Daphna Barak Erez being dragged away by men in yellow vests at a protest. This followed by a tagline, removing the blockage and promising a judicial overhaul. President Isaac Herzog, in remarks at a swearing-in ceremony for judges today, appeared to criticize the video, saying that elections are not civil war, including in AI videos. It is possible to argue on the merits. We are destined to live here together. Only together do we have a shared future, he said. Elections are not a civil war. The Likud has submitted a formal request to the Central Elections Committee to disqualify the Arabs joint list from running in the elections. Meanwhile, the left-wing Democrats Party petitioned the Central Elections Committee to bar National Security Minister Itamar Ben-Gvir's Otzma Yehudit slate from running in the October 27th election, accusing the far-right party of undermining democracy, denying the existence of the State of Israel as a democratic state, and inciting racism. The petition argued that Otzma Yehudit's lawmakers had moved beyond the ideology of the late extremist Rabbi Meir Kahana and we're now using government power to erode state institutions. As the Likud party continues to grapple with how to handle Ofer Winter's new right-wing party, Amchai Yisrael, Winter this evening is addressing a campaign event of his party. He was expected to respond to the harsh stance the Likud has taken against his party amid concern of wasted votes for the right should Winter's party fail to pass the electoral threshold. The most recent Khan News poll released last night showed that Ofer's Winter's Amchai Yisrael party, as well as the political party of Yoaz Hendel and Yaron Zericha, would both pass the electoral threshold with 4 seats each. Also, according to the poll, there is a tie between the two largest political blocs, with each gaining 52 seats. The survey also found that the Yashar party, led by Gadi Eisenkot, remains the largest party with 24 mandates. The Likud dropped a mandate to 20 seats. The Arab parties receive 12 mandates. Families of captivity survivors and those murdered in the Hamas October 7th onslaught held a news conference this afternoon, unveiling a report they compiled, which they called a glaring indictment of the government of government's failures in the years leading up to the attack, arguing that the massacre resulted from a long-term Israeli policy of strengthening Hamas. They also protested that no one has formally been held responsible for allowing the onslaught and blamed Prime Minister Benjamin Netanyahu for failing to prevent it. In remarks, Shelley Meshel Yogev, whose daughter Libby Cohen-Maguri was murdered at the Nova Festival, called on Prime Minister Netanyahu to draw the appropriate conclusions. How can a prime minister not say, "I was prime minister, all of what happened in the country is my responsibility, and I am leaving public life after this horrific massacre, that I am one of those who bears significant responsibility?" Noting the report's reference to Netanyahu's longstanding policy of containment regarding Hamas, she said, "How can you be blind to the facts? The prime minister is the father of the conception." Noam Perry, whose father Chaim Perry was abducted alive from kibbutz near Oz and later murdered in Hamas captivity, noted that a commission of inquiry has not even been established. Gil Dickman, whose cousin Carmel Gott was abducted from kibbutz Be'eri and murdered in captivity in Gaza, rejected the prime minister's recent remarks, blaming security officials for failing to wake him before the attack. Netanyahu says he was not woken on October 7th, but here, in case 710, there are 1,000 alarm clocks, Dickman said. He accused the prime minister's camp of trying to reduce a failure that lasted a decade and a half to a single 3-hour incident. Michelle Alouz, whose son Guy was abducted to Gaza and murdered in captivity, said the government in 2018 asked Qatar to transfer money to Hamas, a terror organization with the stated goal of destroying Israel. Natalia Casarotti, whose son Keshet was murdered at the Nova, played a recording of her son's call to the Magen David Adom hotline, pleading for an ambulance to come. The public storm in Israel over the documentary film Naza, which alleges indiscriminate Gazan civilian casualties during the war. The head of the IDF Southern Command, Major General Yaniv Asur, referred indirectly to the matter, stating at a New Year's toast at the Eshkol Regional Council that the IDF is committed to its values. "Within this war, we insist on maintaining purity of arms to differentiate between the enemy and the uninvolved, to hit the enemy, thwart him, while doing everything we can to minimize harm to those who are not involved. In the face of false claims, we present facts. To hard questions, we will answer honestly. If failings are discovered, we will probe, learn, and repair." Amid the political backlash, which included the culture minister calling for checking whether it is possible to revoke the Israeli citizenship of the two creators of the film, the Union of Journalists in Israel issued a statement backing the creators. "Freedom of expression is intended precisely to allow discussion of opinions, positions, and statements that challenge public discourse and various institutions," the organization said. "Without freedom of expression, there is no democracy, and without democracy, the state of Israel will not survive." Meanwhile, the international spokesperson in the Prime Minister's office, Jeroen Spielman, decried the film, which won a special jury prize at the Venice Film Festival, labeling it a fiction designed to promote an anti-Israel narrative. He spoke to Reuters.
3: The film presents itself as being a documentary. We haven't seen it because the creators of the film didn't show it to anyone in Israel. They weren't interested in our opinion. They weren't interested in the truth. They want to present a narrative that is an anti-Israel narrative built from what we can understand in the trailer on a system of lies to prey upon an unknowing European audience and get applause at international film festivals. I'm still waiting for The Guardian to give me a copy of the movie. They have, to this moment of this recording, I've not yet received a copy of a movie. Who, with the most smallest iota of journalistic integrity, would create an entire movie, so-called documentary, which is actually fiction, and not ask for the response of the Israeli government or the Israeli army? It's a farce. Israel does more than any other army to minimize civilian casualties. Compared to any other urban warfare, Israel is less than half of the casualty rate, civilian casualty rate, even of the United States and Mosul. So we are looking at an army who takes into account not only our own civilians, which we're here to protect, we take into account the civilians in Gaza that Hamas hides behind. They're one of these additional steps on the anti-Semitic ladder of trying to cast Israel as the demon of the world while ignoring that we are defending ourselves against terrorists who are out for our own destruction, like Iran, like Hamas, and like Hezbollah. All these terror organizations have the exact same strategy. They strike Israel from behind their civilians, even their own families. They'll leave them in the kitchen upstairs while they hide in the bunkers down below to plan terror attacks so that when Israel responds, they can wave civilian casualty flag. This is just another step in the ladder to try to demonize Israel. Previous wars, armies would strafe, carpet bomb, cause massive civilian casualties. This has been the opposite. In fact, Israel has gone to extensive means to target the leadership of these terror organizations, whether it's Nasrallah, whether it's Ali Khamenei from Iran, whether it's Sinwar from Gaza, and minimize civilian casualties.
2: International spokesperson in the Prime Minister's office, Jeroen Spielman. Taking a midway look at the headlines this evening, Israel's atomic energy chief says the Iranian regime has enough unmonitored uranium for at least 10 bombs. Rising regional concern amid Houthi-Saudi escalations, Khan reports that a diplomat in a region in the country confirmed, according to assessments, that Israel has been transferring intelligence information to the Saudis via the Americans. The Saudis had requested assistance. The UN human rights chief expresses concern of war crimes over the discovery of large numbers of bodies beneath Gaza rubble from buildings destroyed during the war. Families of victims of the October 7th massacre release a report blaming the governments of policies that led to the onslaught. The August Consumer Price Index climbs 0.7%. The weather outlook, no change tomorrow, cooler Thursday, but still hot for the time of year. A 19-year-old resident of Kafr Qasim has been arrested on suspicion of planning a terror attack. The Shin Bet and police said in a joint statement that Mustafa Issa was strongly influenced by the events of October 7th and was in the process of planning an attack. Airsoft guns were found in his possession when he was arrested. Authorities said the investigation found that Issa had attempted to manufacture explosive devices using various materials and had shared his efforts with others. A prosecutor's statement was filed ahead of an expected indictment. A check of his phone revealed internet searches on how to carry out an attack, as well as Hamas propaganda. Issa is suspected of planning to set off bombs in cities in central Israel, as well as the server farm of the Amdox Corporation. Two of his friends were also detained, but at this juncture, it was not clear if they were linked to the terror activity. A 54-year-old Palestinian was shot dead by Israeli troops in El Bira near Ramallah this morning. The IDF said that during operational activity, the man attempted to grab the weapon of one of the soldiers and was shot. Murder in Jaffa. A man in his 20s was fatally shot. He was evacuated to Wolfson Hospital in Holon, where he was pronounced dead. Police have arrested a suspect in the shooting in his 20s. Around 260 Jewish and Arab leaders and social activists have sent a letter to the Jewish National Fund chair Eyal Ostrinsky, asking the organization to immediately evacuate a tent compound set up last week on its land within the jurisdiction of the Galilee Arab village of Majdal Krum. The signatories said the site was established to promote a nationalist agenda and establish facts on the ground that could lead to escalation and harm the fabric of shared life in the Galilee. Although a permit issued for the site is for grazing purposes only, tents and other structures have been erected there. Meanwhile, Knesset member Ahmed Tibi of the Joint Lists says that police and the JNF have conveyed that the compound will be dismantled by tomorrow. Khan notes that this afternoon there was a protest of Jews and Arabs at the site. The protesters said that elements in the right wing are trying to foment unrest in the Galilee, as has happened in Judea and Samaria. The Nof HaGalil District Court has sentenced 34-year-old Dennis Mukin to 22 years in prison after he was convicted of murder with indifference in the 2023 killing of 19-year-old Diyar al-Omari following a dispute that erupted between them on the road. According to the conviction, Mukin was driving with a suspended license and under the influence of drugs and alcohol at the time of the road rage incident. The driver who committed the grave traffic offense causing the accident in February 2025 that killed an engaged couple, Eliav Abekasis and Shachaf Danino, has been sentenced to 7 years in jail. Soraya Abu Arar was convicted at her admission of passing a car on a solid line and colliding with the vehicle the couple was traveling in. She was also ordered to pay 180,000 shekels to each of the families, and her driving license was revoked. An outburst erupted in the courtroom with the reading of the sentence, which was lower than the minimum initially discussed during a prior mediation effort led by the former Beersheba District Court Judge Benny Sagi prior to his death in a traffic accident. Khan reports that at the time, Sagi had set a minimum punishment for 12 years in jail. On the roads, three people were seriously hurt in traffic accidents this afternoon. In Jerusalem, a bus struck a pedestrian in his 20s. He was injured in the head and evacuated to Magen David Adom to Hadassah Hospital in Enkarim. Near Rishpon, a motorcycle rider in his 30s was seriously hurt when he was struck by a truck. In Soridasa, a 9-year-old boy was seriously hurt. Economic news. The consumer price index for August rose by 0.7%, leaving the inflation rate at 1.5%, defying forecasts that it would rise. Khan reports that notable price increases in August were for fresh vegetables, which rose nearly 3%. Transportation, entertainment, and rental costs also rose, with housing going up by 0.6%. There were notable drops in prices for fresh fruit, clothing, food, furniture, and home equipment. Israel's Jewish public continues to embrace the basic framework of Yom Kippur, including fasting, avoiding driving, and maintaining the day's traditional quiet, even among people who do not plan to attend synagogue. This according to a new survey by the Tzohar Index for Judaism and Tradition. The survey found that 61% of respondents plan to fast this Yom Kippur, including 54% who intend to observe a full fast and another 7% who plan to fast partially. Among respondents who own a car, 96% said they do not intend to drive on the holiday. In addition, 46% of all respondents said they plan to attend synagogue, while 51% said they intend to donate to charity before Yom Kippur. Today marks 6 years since the normalization of ties between Israel and the United Arab Emirates in the framework of the Abraham Accords. Yossi Shelley, Israel's ambassador to Abu Dhabi, told Khan that he projects that within half a year, another Arab country will join the agreements. Rapper Macklemore says he's been dropped from Ed Sheeran's tour over pro-Palestinian comments he made earlier this month on stage at New Jersey's MetLife Stadium. He said on Instagram yesterday that several U.S. venues told the promoter they would prohibit him from performing as Sheeran's opening act for the Loop tour. An exhibition of the works of the Israeli artist and poet Ruth Dorit Yaacobi recently opened at the Askila Gallery in Jaffa. Yaacobi, who exhibited abroad and in Israel, lived and created in the south of Israel, where exposure to the desert elements was an integral part of her work. We heard more about the exhibition, The Path of the Living Heart, from curator Itai Gabay. Joining us on the line is Itai Gabay, curator at the Askila Gallery. And we are speaking about a just-opened exhibition of the works of artist Ruth Dorit Yaacobi, who passed away in 2015. And this exhibition is The Path of the Living Heart. So thank you for joining us. And first, tell us a bit about this artist.
4: Well, first of all, hello. Nice to be here. Ruth Dorit Yaacobi was a huge, I can say, singular, unique artist. She worked approximately 30 years. She was living in Arad, in the south, in the desert, you can say. And she had more than 40 single exhibitions around the world. Also in the most important places in Israel, in Israel Museum, in Tel Aviv Museum, two exhibitions in Herzliya Museum. She had exhibitions in Japan, in South America, in Canada, in Europe. She had a huge amount of works. She used to work in the desert. I mean, not just she lived there, but she used to work in the nature, with the nature. Used to leave her works sometimes outside in the wadi, in the valley under the house, and things that came from the nature many times stayed in her works, which I refer to even sand, leaves, everything. She used to find many objects that I will call them forgotten objects. Things that people throw away, and she found walking in the street, and she used to take them and put them inside her works. She referred her work not just as a art creating, but more than something like curing the world. She some kind of, I don't know how to say, but kind of maybe shamanism. She used to refer her works as working with an aim and a purpose to cure and heal the world and the souls of people who are forgotten. And she didn't want them to be forgotten. She used to say that she hears them. She hears them like talking to her, speaking to her from somewhere. And she has she descended to do something with them. It's not just working artworks. You know, it was something much beyond this.
2: To heal or to feel their pain or to hear their pain?
4: Yes, exactly. And not just the pain of the singular soul, but the pain of the world. She felt the pain and the agony of the world. And it's a feeling that with the time, we came bigger and bigger. And in the beginning, she was just, it was something more particular. But as long as she worked, she felt it more and more. In the beginning, she felt more the agony and the sorrow. And within time, she progressed her work, and she said that she is not it's not good enough to stay in the place of sorrow and pain, and the aim is to go to the land of living, not to stay in the land of the dead. She had a 400 meters hangar in Arad, and she had the place there inside what she called the land of the dead and the land of the living. And people who came there, they did some like a transformation from the land of the dead to the land of the living. And she felt that this is what she needs to do in the world. It's not just doing art. It's doing something much more bigger than that.
2: Meaning this was beyond the works that she created. It was an experience within this space?
4: Yeah, she said about her lyrics. She had a book and also a movie. And also the big installation, she called it in the anger, she called it the Woman of Thousand Voices. And she is the woman who hears the thousand voices, who call her to heal. And she has the purpose to do it. And she said in what she said about her lyrics and about the installation, she said, I didn't invent anything. I heard it and I wrote it.
2: So she was some kind of a portal or to channel these.
4: Yeah, she referred herself as like this, exactly. Like the big mother of the world, who the souls come to her to rest and to heal, and then to come back with a blessing of new life, you can say.
2: To create in the desert, it's a place of peace, of tranquility, but it's also a very harsh environment. Was that something also reflected in her work?
4: Yes, you can see, and we speak about a few decades before, yeah, which internet and cellulars were not available, you know, technology was completely different. So the silence and the harsh weather and the hard conditions of the desert, although it was a place where people lived, you know, Arad is not a place nowhere, but still you can feel that the transformation that she made in her own life going to Arad, living in Arad. She wasn't born in Arad. She came there when she was 30, approximately 30. She was already a mother to four. And she came from the north. She was born in the north, in the Galil, in Arbel. She lived a bit of time in Jerusalem. And she came to Arad, and you can see the transformation, the weather and the conditions of Arad and the desert. They did something to her. She lived there, and she's not just lived there, you know, she was there. And she was affected by it.
2: So how did you approach curating and choosing the pieces for this exhibition, and what did you want to convey?
4: It was a huge task, because she has enormous body of works, a lot of work stayed. And I didn't know her when she was alive, so I did a lot of research. I read a lot. I see whatever I can see. The family shared with me many materials. Some of them were known, some of them not known. And I tried to really do a research about a work and find the path of what she wanted to do, what she wanted, how she saw her works, not just how people wrote or said about her works, how she saw it. So when she was exhibiting in Herzliya Museum, just or in many galleries, everything is created, you know, very minimalistic or very with a lot of space, like you accept it to be. But she lived with a lot of works around it. In the hangar, it was so packed. It was a huge amount of works around her. So when I curated it, I tried to find, first of all, things who have connection to many, many kind of works and series that she did when she lived. To take a little examples, to put an emphasis, to emphasize the side of hope and curing, not the side of pain, which is very easy to fall to. exceptionally in the Israeli life, you know, what we hear around us. So not to fall to the places of pain, to uplift to the place of hope, and to put a lot of works, many, tens of works there in the gallery, to give a little taste of how I assume she wanted to look and to be.
2: Well, certainly in the choice of the title for the exhibition, you convey that, the path or the way of the living heart.
4: Yeah, I try to. It's from the lyric. It's like the voice who tell her, first of all, be the bleeding heart, and then be the living heart of the world. Be the poet. Be the shira. Be the lyrics of the world.
2: And from the scale of the hangar where she created her work or had the experience of her work to the space in a gallery. And as you said, putting these pieces together, is there a different, do you feel you're also creating a new kind of dialogue between her pieces or gathering new insights between them?
4: Yes, I think so, because the fact that I took works from different series, mostly are small works. She had huge works also, but I couldn't take the huge works. They are now kept, it's very hard to put all the big works and to put them in the gallery, which is much smaller than the hangar. And I took small works from different series, and I tried to combine them together, like they create a wholeness of a dialogue from the pain works and the hope works. I also put out works that were never exhibited, paperworks, but which was stored in the folders, you know, big folders of paperworks, were much more, I say, optimist. And I put few of them that nobody ever saw them or nobody ever chosen them to be exhibited. So I really tried to do something that combines the order and the space of a gallery and the intense of a lot of works of the anger and the way she saw the things.
2: And certainly through the framing of how you've titled this exhibition, it's also something to think about as it's open during the new year and we face new beginnings in a way and new choices.
4: Yeah. Exactly, you got it exactly.
2: So when and where is all of this happening and how can one come see it?
4: It's in Jaffa, in Hapninim Street, in Old Jaffa. It's a beautiful, beautiful place. So if you are traveling or doing a tour in Jaffa, it's good to come. And it's in Hapninim 2, the address. Askila Gallery, we're open Tuesdays till Fridays from 11 o'clock till 3 o'clock, or if you schedule ahead different times, and the exhibition is closed in the 23rd of October 26th.
2: Thank you so much for speaking with us.
4: Thank you, Naomi, and Chatima Tova, and a good blessed year.
2: Curator Itai Gabay on the exhibition of works of Ruth Dolid Yacobi at the Askila Gallery in Jaffa. Before the weather and return headlines, here's Oshik Levy, Tma'ot Simcha.

And the weather outlook tomorrow, the same. Thursday, slightly cooler, but still hot for the time of year, especially in the hills and inland. Friday, cooler with a return to normal temperatures for the time of year. Chance of local rain in the north. Saturday, cooler with a chance of drizzle to light local rain in the north and along the coast. The temperatures forecast for tonight and tomorrow, Jerusalem 21 to 32, Tel Aviv and Haifa 23 to 31, Tzfat 22 to 33, Tiberias 23 to 37, Beersheba 20 to 35, and in Eilat from 29 degrees tonight going up to 40 degrees Celsius tomorrow. Taking another look at the news headlines this evening, Israel's atomic energy chief says the Iranian regime has enough unmonitored uranium for at least 10 bombs. He also warns that Israel will act again if it needs to. Rising regional concern amid the Houthi-Saudi escalation. Families of victims of the October 7th massacre release a report blaming the governments for policies that led to the onslaught. The August Consumer Price Index climbs 0.7%. The weather outlook, no change tomorrow, cooler Thursday, but still hot for the time of year. That's the news. 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